or villas in Italy. But when she took her son to the Jersey Shore this summer, the Philadelphia-based travel agency owner found some different content. Quote, they have a bar on the beach now, and I'll tell you, this is the place to be day and night, she said. She's quoted from the beach in North Wildwood. The new sandbar is at Seaport Pierce on the 2-mile-plus boardwalk, where visitors can also find rides, water parks, games, and restaurants. The destination touts 5 miles of free-to-access beaches in North Wildwood, Wildwood, and Wildwood Crest, and 12 miles of bike paths, bike lanes, and bikeable boardwalk. A critical mass of mid-century architecture inspired the area's nickname, Doo-Wop Capital of the World. That's a hot spot, Burns said, noting that vintage motels are in demand. Some can be pricey, but there are options under $250 and given a few even under $200 per night. Don't miss, she says, the Sightseer tram cars built for the 1939 New York World's Fair. They've been shuttling visitors along the boardwalk for more than 7 decades. Next, we turn to St. Simon's Island in Georgia. This laid-back Georgia beach town offers wide swaths of sand, centuries of history, and easy access from Interstate 95. Explore the Fort Frederica National Monument, established in 1796, the St. Simon's Lighthouse, and the World War II Homefront Museum to understand the scope of the island's place in American history. A monument at Fort Frederica honors the family of Robert Abbott, who was born on the island in 1868 to formerly enslaved people and later founded the Chicago Defender newspaper. Vacation rentals are available throughout the island, as are reasonably priced hotels off the beach, such as a Hampton Inn for under $150 a day and the Inn by Sea Island priced for less than $175 a night. Travel Motion travel advisor Heather Honecker, who lived on the island for 4 years, recommends Porch, known for its Nashville hot chicken and Southern Soul barbecue. Both have been featured on the program Diners, Drive-Ins, and Dives. She was a big fan of Barrier Island Brewing, a gathering spot with what she calls great food, close quote, that often has outdoor music for date nights. And don't miss, she says, the true tree spirits images carved into oaks around the island. Most are on private property, but several are available for the public to find. Next, we move to San Juan, Puerto Rico. Summer is low season on this Caribbean island, and snagging a cheap fare on one of the budget airlines that fly to San Juan can make the getaway gettable if you can abide the heat and hurricane threat. Once there, you could head east to explore the white sand beaches on the island of Culebra, or west to the cliffs of Cabo Rojo. Or you could just get off the plane in the U.S. territory's capital and start your vacation pronto. Quote, there's a beach right there, Isla Verde, just minutes from the airport, said Concepcion, who was born and raised in Puerto Rico. The city is full of restaurants, things to do, nightlife, options, and places to stay, including many for less than $200 a night. Concepcion said the option is great, quote, for someone who wants to feel they're going to an exotic destination and does not have a passport. In her don't miss category, she says centuries of architecture and history in old San Juan, where a self-guided walking tour can take you from fort to church to picturesque places. Concepcion recommends
Barracina in the historic area, a restaurant that promises itself as the birthplace of the piña colada. Next, we move to Gulf Shores, Alabama. For a more family-oriented beach town, Concepcion likes this Gulf Coast spot for the range of activities and hotel options that don't have to break the bank, she says. Beachfront hotels can be expensive, but further inland, the area has budget-friendly chains such as Hampton's Inn and Holiday Inn Express for less than $150 a night in August. Gulf State Park covers more than 3.5 miles of beaches and encourages visitors to use the boxes at access points to grab and leave beach toys in Leave Only Footprints. That's the program, which includes rules and tips on protecting the shores. Within the park, a backcountry trail system includes more than 28 miles of paved trails for bicycling, jogging, wandering, and wildlife spotting. Man-made experiences can be found at nearby mini-golf courses, go-kart tracks, and water parks. Find a ropes course, beach arcade, and golf shrimp at Lucy Buffett's Lulu's from a family who embodies the beachy spirit. She's the younger sister of the late singer and businessman Jimmy Buffett. And in the don't miss category, several tour companies set off from nearby Orange Beach multiple times for dolphin spotting boat trips. Some even offer guarantees. A little farther away, Ventura, California. Nestled between Malibu and Santa Barbara, Ventura proudly touts itself as, quote, a beach vacation you can afford. The city's tourism website shows motels for less than $150, with pricier hotels in the high 300s a night. Many beaches have free or low-priced parking. Sonia Ihagwan, owner of the Dreaming of Sun Dream Vacations travel agencies, said she highly recommends the place for families and travelers with pets, thanks to the dog-friendly beaches, hotels, restaurants, and sites. It's very big on outdoor activities. There's a walkable downtown, she says. The city embraces a surf town vibe, but non-surfers can hit the water via swan-shaped pedal boats at Ventura Harbor Village. Find views and nature by strolling the Ventura Botanical Gardens or hiking the some 2,000-acre Harmon Canyon Preserve. And she says, for don't miss, Channel Islands National Park. The park's islands, sometimes referred to as the Galapagos of North America, can be reached by boat from Ventura. Those are six less expensive beach vacations, as written about by Hannah Sampson in the Washington Post of July 20, 2025. Now, continuing with the Washington Post of July 20th, here's an article by John Briley, headlined, Want a Little Danger in Your Travel? That could be a good thing. Blinding snow whipped into a blizzard at 10,000 feet above sea level in the Wasatch Mountains of Utah as I followed the faint boot trail up a ridge on a quest for fresh powder. Skis were clenched to my back. They were cinched to my back. I was miles from the nearest resort. Despite the cold, the wind, and the fact that a fall off a mountain would not end well, I could not have been happier. The adventure high, a cocktail of focus, effort, and a love of the outdoors with a dash of danger, is the goal for millions of travelers like me. At 58 years old, I have chased it skiing, kite surfing, mountain biking, and backpacking. For me, this state of transcendence is a need
maybe not on the level of food and water, but close. The adventure travel market is projected to grow from more than $406 billion in 2024 to $1 trillion in 2030, according to Natalia Bayona, executive director of the UN World Tourism Organization. Bayona defines adventure tourism as travel involving physical effort in natural outdoor spaces with a real or perceived risk, such as mountaineering, scuba diving, and backcountry skiing. This is the tourism everyone wants, she says. Less crowds, preserve the environment, get active. Destination marketing and social media have helped part the curtain on the great outdoors, but some experts say the desire to test ourselves in awe-inspiring environments has deeper roots. For hundreds of thousands of years, we lived outside, overcoming challenges and developing a strong connection to nature. That's a quote from Paula Reed, co-editor of the book Adventure Psychology. When she's not undertaking her own escapades, skiing to the South Pole, or sailing around the world, Reed studies the effects of such experiences on people's minds, bodies, and emotions. Here's what she says. Adventure opens up our minds, broadens our vision, and leads to positive emotions that can often last for weeks. It's a combination of awe and wonder at the environment, the production of dopamine in the body, which reduces perceived effort, and the facts that you're now undertaking new experiences, which activates your brain. An internal headline in the article, Exploring Wellness. At least some science bears that out. A study published in March in the journal Behavior Sciences found that regular engagement in outdoor adventure can be transformational in reducing feelings of ill-being and enhancing well-being. That is, feelings of meaning and self-realization. Further, the authors wrote, continually entering a limited state, experiencing emotions and overcoming challenges and risks during adventure are crucial to successful, long-lasting transformation. And the outdoor component of the activity seems to make a big difference. Research published in January in the journal Nature found that 90-minute forest walks improved people's moods through increased delivery of dopamine to the brain, lowered their production of stress hormones, and increased secretion of antibodies that might help improve infection resistance. That work adds to a large body of anecdotal evidence showing increases in self-reported well-being in people who spend time in nature. Another study, published in 2018 in Lancet Psychiatry, found that people who exercised had 43% fewer days of poor mental health in the previous month than individuals who did not exercise. Contrast that with many of our lives today, shuttling among a familiar set of buildings such as home, office, school, stores, gym, in routines that, Reed said, narrow our perspectives. She added, there's so much chasing of comfort that comfort breeds laziness. That's the biggest barrier, psychologically and physically, to recapturing the childhood joy of discovery. Now, another internal headline, the risk-taking gene. The notion that led journalist Michael Easter to write The Comfort Crisis, a book that decries submission to convenience and encourages people to seek fulfillment through grand escapes. For him, that meant joining a month-long elk hunt in the remote Alaskan wilderness, a luxury he acknowledges is available
to few people. It was something I wasn't sure I could finish, and that was what made it such a growth experience, he said. David Strayer, a cognitive neuroscientist at the University of Utah, said some people are wired to explore. Quote, if you look at our ancestral history, the kids who today would be diagnosed with ADHD were out exploring the environment and probably reaped rewards, such as new sources of food, Strayer said, even as they faced elevated risks. Quote, getting out there without our phones or with other technology and embracing the environment on its terms gives us space to ask bigger questions and, in my experience, opens people's awareness to their surroundings in a remarkable way, said Strayer, who studies attention and distraction. Another internal headline, Reckoning with Danger. Things can go wrong in the wilderness, but it's that element of uncertainty coupled with the potential payoff of untracked snow, glassy surf, or a pristine coral reef that makes us feel so alive. What's considered adventure varies greatly among people. For some, paddling a canoe on a calm lake is more than enough, while others need to free solo a 1,000-foot cliff face to get the buzz. Which is why Reed, the editor, said it's important to go knowingly into the unknown, preparing as much as possible, but understanding that a key tenet of adventuring is accepting some unpredictability. Quote, if you're 100% guaranteed that everyone's going to be safe and there's nothing going to go wrong, that's not adventure, she said. We evolved to get dirty, to sleep outside, and suffer a little bit. And finally, one internal headline, how to get adventure into your life. To work adventure into your life, start modestly, for example, by doing a familiar activity in an unfamiliar setting. Reed is a fan of swimming at waterholes in beautiful places, or as I did recently with my wife and kids, this says John Bailey. Try hiking a challenging trail at night, which forced us to slow down and focus on every step. The goal is to stretch your comfort zone, but not submit to such misery that you'd never want to leave home again. This starts with being honest with yourself about what you enjoy and the skills you're bringing to the endeavor. Acknowledge your limits and accept that things could go wrong, possibly to the point of injury. Like most things in life, adventuring is more fun with company. The Adventure Travel Trade Association maintains a list of guides and outfitters, companies that lead tours, help with trip planning, and youth participants. They push participants to expand their limits in relative safety. And that website is bit.ly/ATTA-LIST. That's bit.ly/ATTA-LIST. Casting a lifestyle around outdoor adventuring could lead you to a nearly endless source of awe, accomplishment, and inner peace. As Strayer said, when I'm rafting, I'm not thinking about anything except reading the river. By the third day, I'm basically part of that river. John Bailey, a writer based in Maryland, has his own website, John Bailey, one word, J-O-H-N-B-R-I-L-E-Y.com.
Now, one final article from the Washington Post of July 20th, 2025, headlined, "The Ozempic Era is Forcing Wellness Retreats for the Elite to Change." An article by Esme Benjamin. She's a freelance travel and wellness writer based in New York City. Here's what she says. "It was 3 p.m. and already Mitra Mechanic had completed a yoga class and a four-hour guided hike. Peeling off her sweat-soaked clothes and devouring a snack, a few pieces of raw vegetables and a meager dollop of hummus, she steeled herself for the next workout on her packed schedule, strength running. Mechanic, a 55-year-old tech executive from Austin, was attending Mountain Trek, a wellness retreat in the mountains of British Columbia that promises to overhaul guests' health in as little as a week. The cost of that week, a mere $6,900 per person. On paper, Mechanic was looking for a reset after a stressful period. But like many of her fellow students, she was also hoping to slim down on the rigorous program. She was prescribed the highest dose of the GLP-1 prescription weight loss medication, Mounjaro, for her type 2 diabetes, but she hadn't experienced the transformative weight loss that many people report. I'm sort of a unicorn case," she sighed. "She even hired a personal trainer, but that hasn't meaningfully moved the scale in the right direction. I had done all of those other things," Mechanic said, "so this was something completely new." When Mountain Trek launched its first wellness program in 2000, it attracted a steady stream of affluent guests looking to overhaul their health and drop pounds fast. 25 years later, medications like Mounjaro and Ozempic can yield dramatic weight loss while requiring less money and effort than a luxury wellness retreat. In response, Mountain Tech and similar retreats are evolving into meet the new needs of a new type of guest, medicated, motivated, and seeking support. Some wish to supercharge their weight loss program, while others need help mitigating unwanted side effects such as digestive discomfort and significant muscle loss. Then there are those who hope to taper off the drugs for good without regaining every lost pound. There are people that come and they've been on it for 3 years, and they're just so tired of feeling nauseous and constipated, said Mountain Trek co-owner Kirkland Shave. They have come to Mountain Trek to get off of it, to learn accumulated lifestyle habits so that they don't go back to gain all that weight back. In addition to Mountain Trek's usual program, such as physical activity, nutritious yet low-calorie food, lectures on topics including sleep and willpower, massages, sauna, and cold plunge circuits, and sleep stress-reducing mindfulness techniques. In addition to those, guests on GLP-1s can book additional private sessions with a personal trainer or nutritionist and schedule follow-up coaching sessions after returning home to maintain momentum. Now, an internal headline, GLP-1's friend or foe? Like Shave, some retreat owners are finding opportunity in the imperfections and challenges associated with GLP-1s rather than seeing them as an essential threat to their business models. Alex Glasscock, CEO and co-founder of The Ranch, a luxury health retreat known for its celebrity clientele, strenuous morning hikes, and trail snack of precisely 6 almonds dusted with, quote, ranch caviar,
Ranch Crawberry is actually Black Salt, says his team has been fielding requests from people who have lost a significant amount of weight on GLP-1s and now feel inspired to address other aspects of their health. It gives people who have been struggling with excessive obesity the opportunity to get into a body a weight zone or a body type zone that actually gives them the self-confidence, the self-esteem, and the pattern interruption to empower them to eat healthier and exercise more, Glasscock said. The Ranch, that is a capital R, the Ranch responded to those requests by launching a private GLP-1 program, starting at, get this, $12,200 for 6 nights. It enlists a nutritionist, hiking guide, and personal trainer to help guests build muscle, improve overall fitness, and learn about optimal nutrition. The offering has been, quote, quite popular, close quote, according to Glasscock, and the company expects interest to grow alongside the ubiquity of weight loss medications. Peritkin Longevity Center in South Florida says about 10% of its guests are taking GLP-1s. A two-week stay at the center starts at a mere $14,000 and includes a personalized program devised by physicians, nutritionists, trainers, and psychologists. Each retreat typically begins with a medical consultation, including blood panels, an exercise tolerance test, and a DEXA body scan. There's a big percentage of the population that either has tried them already or that will use them, and we know this is not going anywhere, said Peritkin's medical director, Marianella Arises, who says the center can make a partner with the drugs instead of an enemy. Our program is actually helping guests that are on these medications to be able to tolerate them and stay on them and avoid the side effects or mitigate some of the negative effects that medications may have. A new Peritkin meal plan called the GLP-1 plate, capital P, for example, increases the serving of protein to prevent muscle loss. Occasionally, Peritkin's on-site physicians will prescribe GLP-1s as a part of a patient's customized weight loss program. Last year in April, the center hosted a 30-year-old man for a month-long stay. His goal, Arises said, was to start taking Mounjaro under the supervision of the center's doctor, which he did alongside a high-protein, low-fat diet, and weight-resistance exercises. By the fall, adhering to Peritkin's strategy had produced the desired result. During a subsequent week-long visit, a body composition test indicated that he'd lost 80 pounds while preserving muscle mass, Arises said. That Peritkin guest declined to be interviewed, but according to Arises, the result of his hard work in the gym and kitchen gave him confidence to begin slowly reducing the medication under the guidance of Peritkin's endocrinologist. He was very motivated and he wanted to come off. He's like, I can do this, she said. Now, an internal headline, what a magic shot doesn't provide. On the final morning of her mountain trek retreat, Mechanic reported to a private office behind the gym for her final weigh in. I lost 6 or 7 pounds in the week, which I hadn't done this entire time on Mounjaro, she said, back in Austin. Mechanic's doctor also ran a blood test to see how a week of extreme wellness had affected her blood sugar levels. He was stunned at how much of a significant drop it had, she said.
Weight loss, lower blood sugar, and better digestion are virtually guaranteed in a luxury health retreat structured, temptation-free world. But integrating the program's teachings back home is challenging. Mechanic was, she has regained some of the weight that she lost at Mountain Trek, but she says other lessons from the experience have stuck, particularly the, quote, de-stressing and relaxation piece, close quote. Her menopausal sleep issues have improved, and she occasionally visits a local Cold Plum studio for its reputed metabolism-boosting, inflammation-lowering benefits. Is a mountain trek retreat worth for its high price? Mechanic says it is. She's completed the program twice and hopes to return for a third time this year. That sense of accomplishment at the end of the week is really pretty invaluable, she said, reflecting on a world where so much, including weight loss, is increasingly effortless. When you finish the week at Mountain Trek, you look back at the lows, like when you're on a mountain, you're ready to jump off because you're so winded. And then the highs of sitting in the hot tub at the end of the day, chatting with the group, looking at the beautiful scenery. For me, she says, it was like my body was able to do that. It's much more than weight loss. An article from the July 20th issue of the Washington Post by Esme Benjamin. Now let's turn to an article from the Wall Street Journal's personal journal of July 17, 2025, column called Carry On by Dawn Gilbertson. The headline is, Traveling Abroad, Don't Forget to Check Your Health Coverage. A good travel insurance policy can help with costs from an unexpected hospital visit. Here's what she says, Dawn Gilbertson. We all know people who declare every flight cancellation or delayed bag a travel nightmare. You've probably done it once or twice on social media or in a family group chat. Carol Gebhardt is here to share a real travel nightmare in hopes it drives home the importance of a good travel insurance policy. Dawn Gilbertson says she made me a convert. More on that later. Gebhardt is no insurance salesperson. She's a 71-year-old retired broadcast journalist who broke her pelvis in three places on a solo trip to Spain in March. Her bills totaled $120,000, and it was all covered by her travel guard policy, which cost about $650. Few things can wreck a vacation like an unexpected trip to the doctor or emergency room, especially in a foreign country where your health insurance coverage may be limited or even non-existent. Last year, emergency medical expenses topped all other travel insurance claims in volume and dollar amounts for the first time in a decade, according to travel insurance comparison site Squaremouth. They accounted for 27% of claims, edging out trip cancellation at 26%. The average claim was $1,654, but the highest was $61,976, Squaremouth says. The data is based on payouts from one provider, TinLeg, that's T-I-N-L-E-G. So overall expenses vary widely, especially if medical evacuation from another country is needed. Gebhardt's bill from a tumble down a flight of restaurant stairs soared because she had to be flown from Barcelona to Erie, Pennsylvania in an air ambulance after a 2-week hospital stay. That bill was more than $100,000. When she was contemplating coverage ahead of her trip, her eyes fell on the medical evacuation line. Quote, I actually thought to myself,
that's sort of obscure. I'll never need that, she said. Now, the internal headline says, plan for the worst. No one likes to think about getting sick or injured on vacation, but it happens. That's why it should be part of the budget equation when trip planning, especially if you're going out of the country, says Sandy Altamirano, a travel advisor from AAA Northeast in New York. One client broke her shoulder and three ribs on a trip to Spain this year. Her policy covered the medical bills and costs associated with her travel itinerary blowing up in mid-trip. That ranged from canceled hotels and tours in other countries to a new flight home. Altamirano makes clients sign a waiver if they decline coverage. The State Department even warns travelers to make sure they are covered and links to a CDC guide to travel insurance. More than half of Altamirano's clients buy travel insurance, she says. Those who don't say they're covered by the premium credit card or health insurance policies. Others gamble that the cheaper medical coverage they've heard about in other countries is a built-in safeguard. Credit card and U.S. health insurance providers may offer you some coverage abroad, but it's critical to read the fine print and talk to a representative ahead of a trip to see exactly what is and, most important, isn't covered, says Jeff Rolander, Vice President of Claims for Fay Travel Insurance. Some policies may offer as little as $25,000 of medical, which can be exhausted really quickly, he says. Or they don't have enough transportation coverage. You might get stuck with the remainder of an expensive air ambulance bill. Medicare's website says it doesn't usually cover health care while you are outside the U.S., but it does list some exceptions. Good luck deciphering them, says the article. What you'll pay is another internal headline. Prices for round-trip travel insurance vary widely depending on the coverage, your age, and cost of the trip, among other factors. Plan on about 5% to 10% of the trip cost as a rough estimate. That range doesn't apply to cancel for any reasons policies, the priciest option out there. Some policies even cover medical issues of people who aren't on your trip. Altamirano says the trip interruption portion of her policy for a coming trip to Singapore will cover travel-related expenses if she has to cut her holiday short should something happen to her 80-year-old father or elderly in-laws. Trip cancellation coverage offers similar protection should a covered relative get sick ahead of your trip. Conversely, if your main concern is an overseas mishap bankrupting you, you can buy a policy that mainly offers medical coverage. One travel agent I spoke with says one of her 64-year-old clients is paying an extra $75 for each medical coverage, including evacuation for a trip to Antarctica. It starts the day of the trip. Should the client break a leg before the trip, it isn't covered as it would be with a broader policy. Squaremouth says policies with medical-only coverage are so far this year running about $88 for an 18-day trip outside North America, compared with around $440 for broader coverage with a cancellation on a $7,700 trip. But I do know this. I will no longer travel abroad without travel insurance. I've stupidly done so on two trips out of the country, including one with my 83-year-old mother. Blame penny-pinching or a sense of infallibility. Yes, we're both healthy,
The problem is neither of us has the reserves to foot a medical bill like Gebhardt's. I have some insurance coverage through the American Express Platinum card, but even an artificial intelligence bot couldn't help me figure out whether it's enough. And my healthcare provider was similarly vague when I reached out about coverage abroad. So I'll soon be shopping for a policy for a transatlantic cruise we're planning for later this year. One more article from the Wall Street Journal dealing with travel. This is entitled "Reader's Tips to Smooth an Overseas Vacation" by Don Gilbertson. A recent Wall Street Journal article about U.S. travelers facing new animosity abroad. The State Department is even warned of anti-American bias. Really got readers talking. They shared stories of unfriendly encounters, of course, but also plenty of examples of a warm embrace and even a few travel tips. Maybe these will help you on your next trip abroad. Stephen Alejandro of Arlington, Virginia, said a Portuguese family his family ran into during a power outage kindly offered to pay for their drinks when Alejandro realized he didn't have any cash on hand. We had some great conversations with him, and I actually got a hug from the mother, he says. Even in Canada, U.S. travelers are reporting positive experiences. No one made any comments about us being American. Toby Berkovitz of Manapaset, Massachusetts, said he recently returned from a 10-day trip to Quebec with his wife. Some tips readers offered, geopolitical and otherwise. 1. Learn key phrases. Michael Westbrook of Greensboro, North Carolina, found that the French in particular appreciate the gesture. 2. Don't be afraid to discuss local politics. Stephen Kahn of Boise, Idaho, said the restaurant staff at an eatery he visited in Kalamata, Greece, were more than happy to discuss their views on the Greek government. Such discussions can give you a more nuanced sense of the region you're visiting. Tip number 3, take a page out of Billy Crystal's book. John Grogan, an American who lives in Kenya, says he whips out one of Crystal's quotes from the film City Slickers if he wants to avoid an awkward discussion during his travels. And the quote is, quote, "I'm on vacation," close quote. Tip number 4, beware of foreign ATMs. Michael Brunso of Wilmette, Illinois, found them to be a ripoff during a recent trip to Portugal. A better option, he found, was paying with credit cards and selecting the transaction to go through in euros to get a more favorable exchange rate. And the last tip, dress for the weather, not for Instagram. Aaron Wells of Bridgeport, Connecticut, spent 2 weeks in southern Italy and said a common sight was other Americans traipsing around in elaborate outfits and taking selfies. By the end of the day, they were sweaty masses. Now, switching a little bit, here's an internal headline that says they delivered. Forget something on vacation? Those subscription services like Walmart Plus and Amazon Prime don't just work at home. My daughter's double stroller didn't fit into the car for a recent road trip to California, so we ordered 2 inexpensive umbrella strollers upon arrival and had them delivered to the hotel. Ditto when she ran out of other essentials. Real ID cards. 94%. The percentage of travelers who are presenting real ID compliant IDs, according to Homeland Security Secretary Kristi Noem. Big demand. You can't build a club big enough for lengthy delays, says Delta Airlines President Gene Hauerstein, referring to how airport lounge crowds swell during bad weather.
Outside of that, he said, the airline is on a path to eliminate lounge seats within the next 2 years thanks to bigger clubs, new premium lounges, and access.

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1: And other vacation spots. And finally, this one last tip. Under lounge news, Delta Airlines opened its fourth Delta One lounge in Seattle and debuted a new Sky Club there. And American Airlines announced plans to build a new flagship lounge at its Miami hub and turn the current one into an expanded Admiral's Club. An article by Davey Gilbertson in the Wall Street Journal. Now let's turn to an article from the New York Times in their travel section, Travel 101, and its headline is How to Pick Up the Local Language Before You Go. An article by Ruffin Prevost, July 21st, 2025. Speaking, even trying to speak a language, will help open doors on your next trip, and achieving a survival level, close quote, might be easier than you think. There are plenty of reasons to learn a foreign language before you travel. Perhaps you're venturing beyond major tourist centers, or you want to be prepared for emergencies. Whatever the reason, speaking even a few words of the local language with residents can quickly elevate you from mere tourist to sympathetic traveler. This tiny interaction instantly connects you, said Mary Green, vice president and executive editor of PrimSUR Language Programs. In an email, she said, "That's the feeling travelers are chasing. You're not just passing through, but actually engaging and connecting." Fortunately, there are lots of ways to learn languages, and getting started is affordable, even free. Here's the first. Start simply and build from there. Aim to reach a survival level before you travel. That means abandoning your inhibitions and not getting hung up on grammar or achieving proficiency, said Thomas Sauer, Assistant Director of Resource Development for the National Foreign Language Center at the University of Maryland. Travelers can connect and communicate surprisingly well at this level, which he described as a speaking style akin to that of a toddler that gets the point across. For Brandon Shaw, a co-owner of The Tour Guy, a company providing specialized tours in Europe and North America, reaching survival level means focusing on a core of essential verbs, words such as go, see, eat, drink, have, do, and be, then learning a small vocabulary of other words centered on your particular interests for a given trip. Then you can literally build 100 sentences around that, Mr. Shaw said. Learning those, quote, right words, close quote, doesn't happen overnight. Getting beyond the transactional tourist tropes of where's the bathroom and check, please, for example, can take you anywhere from 1 to 3 months of daily practice, although everyone learns differently. As with a fitness program, you get out of a language study what you put in. The trick is finding what works for you. Diplomats, chief executives, and missionaries often learn languages in high-intensity, immersive environments with dedicated instructors. For the rest of us, an app is usually the first step. Esther Gutierrez Eugenio, a language learning expert from Geneva, said apps can be helpful. She prefers Babbel, but encourage learners to test several options. More important than any specific app or method is to get started right away and practice every day, she said. Shorter, consistent sessions are more effective than longer, sporadic ones. There's a big time and effort commitment when you learn a language, so you definitely need to find something that you enjoy, making it more fun to practice regularly, she added. Test out different apps like Duolingo, Babbel, Memrise, and Busuu, B-U-S-U-U, which all offer either free versions or free trials to see which one works best for you.

Dr. Eugenio recommends systems that employ spaced repetition, an evidence-based learning technique that reviews and repeats material at increased intervals. Some apps, like Duolingo, use spaced repetition but don't always provide authentic cultural context, which is important for learning intuitively, said Mr. Sauer. Dr. Eugenio said some of her clients have had success conversing and drilling with AI chatbots in voice mode, and Google, whose Translate app is already indispensable for travelers, recently released Little Language Lessons, a free customizable interactive tool that uses AI. Speaking with another person can help you make progress, Mr. Sauer said, and apps like HelloTalk and Tandem, which both offer free versions, can be a good way to find a partner who speaks your target language and wants to learn English. You can also check out the language learner community on the social platform Discord. For an entertaining way to learn, stream a foreign movie or TV shows, turn on the English subtitles, and try to follow along. To improve listening comprehension, cue up music in a foreign language and view the lyrics using Apple Music or Spotify. If apps aren't your thing, consider time-tested alternatives like in-person classes, language groups, practice sessions with a fluent friend, books, audio guides, or flashcards. Many of these resources are free at your local library. Don't fear being laughed at or scolded for speaking imperfectly, says Massimino Machiavello, the marketing manager for Posta, a destination management company in Buenos Aires. When visitors speak to him in broken Spanish, he said, "It's easy to see they are making an effort to communicate, and in that effort, there comes a bond with us." Once you're at your destination, resist the urge to initiate or respond in English and try to speak the local language whenever people are receptive. It's fine to seek help with pronunciations or in finding the right word or to ask speakers to slow down or repeat themselves, he said. You're going to make mistakes and run into limits, and that's all right. Or as Ms. Green said, quote, "You don't need thousands of words, just the right ones and the confidence to use them." And that's our travel tips for this week. Happy trails. See you next week.

Program notes for the National Symphony Orchestra at the Kennedy Center and the Baltimore Symphony Orchestra at Strathmore Hall are available on the Washington Ears Dial-In News Service. You can find a complete listing of all the symphony concerts, as well as the program notes for current performances, on the Dial-In Service by selecting Publication 8. In Publication 8, you will also find a listing of all performances at Strathmore Hall and the Strathmore Mansion. This is just another way the Metropolitan Washington Ear tries to keep you informed of the events in your community.

Do you or someone you know have trouble seeing well enough to read the newspaper? Is it hard for you to see in your kitchen or workshop? Have you been told that nothing more can be done for your vision? You may be one of many people who can be held to the services of the Virginia Department for the Visually Handicapped. Services include staff who will work with you in your home or with visually handicapped students in schools. Services aimed at improving low vision, library services, voluntary services, even services for people who have an additional hearing problem. There's also a rehabilitation center for long-term training. The good news is many of these services are available for free. 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

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The Washington Ear transmits on a subcarrier channel of radio station WETA-FM at an assigned frequency of 90.9 megahertz. Our offices and studios are located at 12061 Tech Road in Silver Spring, Maryland, and our transmitter facilities are located at WETA-FM 517 19th Road North in Arlington, Virginia. Funds to operate this service have been donated by the District of Columbia, Anne Arundel, Calvert, Howard, Montgomery, and Prince George's counties, and the City of Greenbelt, Maryland. Arlington, Fairfax, Frederick, Loudoun, and Prince William counties, the cities of Alexandria, Falls Church, and Winchester, Virginia. Funds to purchase the receivers have been provided by foundations, civic and religious groups, and from individual contributions. The Washington Ear appreciates any and all comments concerning its programming. Please call during normal business hours at 301-681-6636. 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
0: You may also access the food ads on the dial-in service by selecting Publication 1, then Category 23, and Selection 10. These are just two ways in which we can keep you abreast of the bargains to be found at your local supermarkets.
2: Do you or someone you know have trouble seeing well enough to read the newspaper? 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You may be one of many people who can be helped to the services of the Virginia Department for the Visually Handicapped. Services include staff who will work with you in your home or with visually handicapped students in schools. Services aimed at improving low vision, library services, voluntary services, even services for people who have an additional hearing problem. 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The good news is many of these services are available for free. 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
3: Hello, this is Layla Sultan, and on behalf of the Washington Metropolitan Ear, I'll be reading to you from the local living section of the Washington Post for Thursday, August 14th, 2025. And today, Going It Alone, What Happens to the Village When the Parenting Rule Book Gets Too Thick to Follow. As kids grow, so do their piles of clothes. Here's how to deal with them. Overwhelmed by chores? Try batching instead of multitasking. And more if we have time. First, parents are burned out and lonely. Are our rigid rules making it worse? We say we want a village, but modern parenting norms are scaring away the villagers. By Marina Lopes. My friend Melissa has the voice of a principal you don't want to cross. Calm, steady, and sometimes dripping with disapproval. One Wednesday night, I watched her use it on my son. Ollie, down! He was scaling her mid-century modern table mid-game of tag, seconds from toppling a plant onto her Persian rug. In our house, that behavior might have earned a warning or maybe a plea to take the game to his room. But at Melissa's, it crossed a line, and he knew it. Ollie inched his body down, each limb surrendering individually. Head hung, he braced for his scolding. "The table is not for climbing," she said firmly. "If you do it again, I'll send you home." Melissa and I parent differently. At her house, there are no gentle reminders. Rules are clear. Expectations are high. Compliments are rare. She's more likely to say, "Do better," than "Great job." At karaoke, she has no problem telling her 7-year-old son he's off pitch and should try harder or sit down. I've even seen her return his drawings when she thinks he didn't put in his best effort. Her style would raise eyebrows among many parents. Still, several times a week, I send my children over to eat, to play, and occasionally to get yelled at. After years abroad, my husband and I were wary of raising our kids in the isolated bubble of an American nuclear family. In many of the countries where I worked as a foreign correspondent, there was always an auntie, a grandma, or a neighbor hugging, guiding, and yelling at kids who stepped out of line. In Singapore, grandparents are the primary caregivers for half of children by the time they're 18 months old. In contrast, just 4% of children in the United States are primarily cared for by their grandparents. In Mozambique, childcare is often collective, with one adult watching over a street full of kids while others work. But back in the States, my husband and I, like 82% of Americans, lived alone, far from family, surrounded by neighbors we barely knew beyond a polite hallway nod. Inspired by the collective care I saw overseas, we decided to build a village of our own. So we moved in next door to our best friends, Melissa, Jeremy, and their son, Jay. We shared school drop-offs, meals, and playdates, but not parenting philosophies. At first, the differences jarred me. I would rush to comfort them after a scolding, or cut a playdate early and take them home. But to my surprise, my kids quickly learned to adapt. They learned that different adults have different expectations, and we learned to trust other grown-ups to show up for our kids, even when they didn't follow our script. Parents say they want a village, but too often, we only want villagers who parent exactly like we do. When caregivers don't align with our philosophies, we sometimes opt out at a cost. Maternal anxiety and parental loneliness have surged to record highs. A survey by Ohio State University's Wexner Medical Center found that 66% of parents feel isolated and 62% experience burnout. I've lived the alternative. When I was writing my book, Please Yell at My Kids, I spent years studying how families around the world raise children in community. In places including Brazil, Singapore, and Mozambique, I saw how neighbors, aunties, and grandparents routinely love, care for, and yes, scold kids. In these cultures, the village is alive, not because everyone agrees on every parenting decision, but because they trust each other to show up even imperfectly. That trust is eroding in the United States, where parenting can feel like a tightrope walk. Modern caregivers are swimming in expert-fed, algorithm-driven advice. Gentle parenting, conscious parenting, positive parenting, attachment parenting, each with their own jargon and ever-expanding list of rules. Many of the principles, like naming emotions, praising effort over outcome, and modeling regulation instead of punishing, stem from solid developmental research. But as the guidelines become more rigid and complex, the unintended consequence is often less help for parents who desperately need it. There are impossible rules, said Kimberly Bepler, a grandmother doula in Oregon who trains grandparents to support new parents. You can't yell, you can't say no, you can't discipline harshly, she says. Bepler says today's parents are deeply committed to getting it, quote-unquote, right. But many don't realize how many other adults it takes to raise a child without burning out. Increasingly, grandparents, teachers, even coaches are stepping back, not out of apathy, but fear of saying the wrong thing, crossing a line, or being shamed for parenting, quote-unquote, incorrectly. Sandy Wolf got a crash course in millennial parenting at a playground when she warned her granddaughter to be careful. Her daughter quickly corrected her. We don't say that anymore. We ask, what's your plan here? In a video that has now been viewed more than 11 million times, Wolf's daughter walked her through the new parenting lexicon. Good job is now good choice. Stop hitting your sister is replaced with gentle hands. Even I'm so proud of you is now you should be so proud of yourself. The internet had opinions. Some applauded the gentle parenting framework. Others rolled their eyes and sided with the bewildered grandmother. But beneath the laughs is a deeper tension. What happens to the village when the parenting rulebook gets too thick to follow? Rebecca Parlakian, Senior Director of Programs at the Early Childhood Development Organization 0 to 3, says the goal isn't to be perfect. It's to offer kids safe, loving, responsive care. They can adapt to different caregiving styles as long as those three things are there, she said. There is no question that today's parenting ideals reflect progress, including more emotional attunement, greater mental health awareness, and a commitment to kinder discipline. But if we want the village back, we have to loosen our grip. That may mean more screen time, sugar, or a different kind of discipline than our kids are used to at home. But the beauty of a village isn't sameness. It's the wild, messy, deeply varied ways we show up for each other again and again. Parenting doesn't need more rules. It just needs more hands. Next, how to deal with that never-ending pile of kids' clothes. Buying, organizing, storing, disposing. It's relentless, but these tips can make life with your children's clothing a little easier. By Marissa Hermanson. When I gave birth to my first child, the clothes were part of the fun. Dressing her in adorable onesies, shopping for baby outfits, gratefully receiving hand-me-downs. Fast forward 6 years, 2 more kids, countless growth spurts, and heaps of clothes later, I'm overwhelmed. Socks are everywhere, tops spill out of drawers, the laundry basket overflows. The kids are bigger, and so are their wardrobe needs. Spirit weeks, holidays, and the extracurricular activity du jour require more outfits, more laundering, more organization, more money. And even when we are done with an article of clothing, we have to fret over what to do with it. It's one of those things as a parent that you cannot predict until you're in it, says April Perrin, a wardrobe stylist and sustainable fashion advocate who is mother to three young boys. This is a lot of time and energy and a mental load to coordinate, she says. We asked experts, by virtue of their professional training or their personal skill at home, for their best strategies for dealing with kids' clothing, procuring it, organizing it, saving it, living with it. Buy less. The less clothing you have, the less you have to launder, sort, and organize, and lose your mind about. In the age of Amazon and big birthday parties, and overbuying and fast fashion, we now have so much stuff, says professional organizer Annie Schmidt, who owns Dallas-based Schmidt Organization Systems. She repeats, everybody has so much stuff. For Brooke Raybould, a Dallas-based momfluencer of five boys, less is more, because I have to keep track of it, and I have to keep track of their closets, Raybould says. As moms, we are making some crazy amounts of decisions. There's a stat that we have 300,000 items, a crazy number of items, that you have to track in your home. The majority of that falls on the parents, usually the mom, on how many items you are tracking, she says. Spend less, or nothing, on secondhand stuff. When the unexpected pops up, like an event where her kid needs a specific outfit, that's when Perrin texts her friend group to see if she can borrow something in lieu of purchasing. More often than not, I can find whatever I'm looking for, she says. Buy nothing neighborhood groups are another great resource for borrowing. If you haven't yet given apps like Poshmark and Mercari a chance, now is the time. You can access high-quality brands at a steep discount and find brand new clothes with tags still on. These online platforms have a lot to offer busy parents who don't have time to rummage through consignment or thrift stores in person. Give a capsule wardrobe a try. Capsule wardrobes have been big for adults for years, and there's no reason why they can't work for kids. Raybould buys her five boys all the same thing for the whole season, focusing on basics and neutral colors that can be easily mixed and matched. I don't have time to curate everyone's outfits, she says. I buy a solid pair of light blue, neutral shorts, and a couple of shirts. To streamline the process, she shops retailers that carry sizes for all five boys. Creating a capsule wardrobe for your child can help eliminate the temptation of overpurchasing. Buy half a dozen tops and bottoms to mix and match, a dress or two for girls, along with a sweater and jacket for cold weather. Plan, plan, plan. Buying in the moment can cause impulse purchases, and planning ahead for the upcoming season, sports event, school shindig, or holiday can lead to better decision-making when purchasing. I know 6 months from now, my oldest will need a new coat and snow boots, Perrin says. To avoid the fast fashion trap, professional organizer Schmidt, who is the mother of two girls, hits up seasonal department store sales, focusing on durable quality brands that can be passed from one daughter to the next. She buys their clothes a year in advance to embrace half-off discounts. I'm getting the same deal as Target, but getting higher quality pieces of clothing, she says. Don't forget to size up. Be judicious with what you save. Not every hand-me-down is suitable for your younger child. One daughter may love dresses while the other prefers shorts. Your oldest son may be a Paw Patrol fan, but the younger is a Bluey devotee. So don't store the older child's clothes out of guilt. It just adds to the mental load and takes up space in your home. I feel like I'm always thinking, what am I saving this for? Says James Hayes, owner of Good Order DC, a Potomac, Maryland-based organizing company, and a mother of four. Know your kids, and that goes for buying and saving. In a large household of five boys like Raybould's, hand-me-downs don't always make it all the way down to the youngest. If it's a dressier item, if it's more of a fun pattern and a splurge, then yes, I'll be passing that down, Raybould says. For the clothes that are ripped, torn, and stained, look for a textile recycler rather than a trash can. Perrin recommends Retold Recycling, SUAY, and TerraCycle. These textile recyclers send a bag with a prepaid shipping label. Then you fill it with your Solo socks and tattered tees and send it back to them. How to handle all those hand-me-downs? Professional organizers Hayes and Schmidt both recommend having bins labeled too big and too small in kids' closets. When your kid outgrows clothes, toss them in the too small bin. When the bin is full, donate it. And with multiple children, the older sibling can toss their hand-me-downs in the younger's too big bin, so it's waiting for them when they need the next size up. For families with kids that have a larger age gap, Hayes suggests storing clothes someplace central, not in their closet, where you won't forget about them. There's nothing worse than finding a giant storage bin in the attic filled with a whole size and season of missed opportunity. Organize clothes to minimize morning drama. Getting your kids dressed and out the door in time is one of the most high-intensity parts of the day. I've heard parents having their kids sleep in their school clothes just to eliminate the stress of pulling on pants and a shirt at 7 a.m. The struggle is real, but having a smart organizational system in place can ease the morning routine tension. To streamline the process of getting dressed in the morning, Schmidt keeps baskets of clothes in her laundry room rather than having her two daughters run upstairs to get ready. Every family is different, she says. You have to really see what is functional to you, she says. It could be as easy as keeping a basket of socks near their shoes in the mudroom. Set up a system where the clothes they wear the most often are the most convenient, Hayes says. She also encourages having systems that encourage independence, so parents don't have to hover and micromanage. For younger kids, the mom of four recommends getting a closet hanging system, 5-shelf weekly clothes organizer for kids, $29.95, with compartments, and picking out the week's outfits in advance and placing them in each compartment. She also suggests hanging clothes for younger kids rather than having them dig through drawers. Hayes is a fan of using a double bar hanging closet rod, $29.99, in the closet, which gives you more real estate to hang clothes. Dressy items can be hung on the top tier and play duds on the bottom, where it's easy for the little ones to grab. Use your dressers smartly. Schmidt likes to use the dresser for items like underwear, socks, pajamas, and swimwear. To keep bureaus tidy, she uses spring-loaded drawer dividers, Space-Aid bamboo dresser drawer dividers, $49.98, and stacks folded shirts vertically rather than on top of one another. That way you're able to see everything instead of what's just on top, Schmidt says. This prevents the mess your kids make when digging for buried items. For parents' younger boys, she only keeps what's seasonally appropriate and their current size in drawers, so whatever combo they pull out and put on is acceptable. The system gives them some autonomy. They can go in their drawers and pull out what they want, she says. Next, overwhelmed by chores, try batching instead of multitasking, by Julie Kerr. When it comes to managing our homes and personal lives, most of us aren't using an Eisenhower matrix to organize our to-do lists or performing a SWOT analysis to make our mornings run smoothly. But techniques and processes designed for the workplace can be surprisingly effective when applied at home, especially tools designed to improve time management skills. And such tool, a technique known as batching, can combat overload and help us get stuff done, whatever that stuff may be. If you find yourself forever multitasking but never really accomplishing anything, batching may be the solution your stressed out mind needs. What is batching? Batching is a productivity technique where similar tasks are completed in a dedicated block of time rather than being spread out or tackled randomly, says Nicole Gabay, a professional organizer and author of The Art of Organizing. Bundling or batching similar tasks helps the brain stay focused. It can reduce cognitive overload and improve productivity, according to Karishma Patel Buford, the chief people officer at Spring Health. Instead of jumping between different kinds of tasks like answering emails, cleaning, or prepping meals, you set aside time to complete each type all at once. The downside to multitasking. When faced with extreme busyness, it can feel logical to rely on multitasking, but that could be creating more problems than it solves. Research shows it can actually drain focus and energy, Buford says. Batching minimizes the mental cost of switching tasks. Mental exhaustion can lead to mistakes and inefficiencies, says Gary Small, chair of psychiatry at Hackensack University Medical Center. Multitasking can also affect your mood, creating another roadblock to completing tasks. We know that disorganization affects mental health, Small says. It can fuel anxiety and frustration, and it can be exhausting and affect our ability to focus. Why batching works for decluttering and organizing. At their core, decluttering and organizing are about decision-making. When you're faced with a task that is more mentally exhausting than physically taxing, the best way to simplify the process is to reduce the number of decisions you need to make. Batching facilitates this by narrowing your focus. Instead of trying to organize an entire room or your entire house at once, group similar tasks or items together and tackle them in manageable chunks, Gabay says. Brain works more efficiently and with greater confidence when you're making repeated decisions about similar items. Gabay tells her clients to think in sections that you tackle in discrete organizing sessions. For example, instead of doing the whole kitchen in one sitting, start with food storage containers, then go on to the spices section, then the utensils. And that would give you a good, manageable start. Try batching to tackle routine or repetitive cleaning jobs. Batching is most suited to organizing and decluttering projects, but it can also be applied to cleaning jobs too. Rather than cleaning one room at a time, batch by task. Vacuum all floors, then dust all surfaces, and then clean all mirrors, Buford says. With less time lost in transitions, it's easier to keep a satisfying rhythm going. Buford uses the example of a messy kitchen to illustrate how batching can improve efficiency and leave you feeling less frazzled. Don't bounce between wiping counters and organizing drawers, she says. Instead, batch by activity. Clean all surfaces first, then tackle drawer organization next. This allows for a flow state that feels manageable, and for some, even meditative. It's particularly useful, Gabay says, for tasks that repeat across all sections in every room. Buford recommends it for routine or repetitive tasks where consistency matters. Examples include printing and applying labels, dusting and polishing wall decor and framed items, wiping out drawers, collecting items to donate, doing laundry, physical organization like cleaning out cabinets, closets, or toy boxes, digital organizing and decluttering, filing paperwork, whole home cleaning by task such as vacuuming or dusting. Switching from cleaning room by room to batching may look like this. Instead of cleaning the living room on Tuesday, the bedrooms on Wednesday, and so on, you might dust the entire home on Tuesday, strip all the beds on Wednesday, vacuum on Thursday, and clean and disinfect hard surfaces on Friday. Use batching to streamline large-scale organizing tasks. Batching is extremely useful for large and often overwhelming organizing projects, such as cleaning out the garage, attic, or basement, or tackling an overflowing closet. Organizing involves setting aside time to coordinate and arrange chores, Small says. When you do decide to get organized, don't overwhelm yourself. Rather than attempting to declutter your entire home on a Saturday afternoon, pick one closet or drawer to get started, but prioritize where you begin. For example, Small says, sorting out winter clothing stored in the attic would be less of a priority during spring cleaning than making sure your home's entry closet is not overflowing with winter coats and ski gear. Doing this also helps to establish priorities and create a roadmap, essentially leaving you with a project plan. You avoid being overwhelmed and avoid getting discouraged, Gabay says. If your project is organize my house, that's pretty intimidating. Batching forces you to narrow your focus, making it easier to successfully complete tasks. Your brain gets into a rhythm and you can make faster, more confident decisions, Gabay says. In the On Parenting column by Megan Leahy, my teen is on the spectrum and her neediness wears on me. A parent is stuck in a cycle of annoyance and guilt with a needy teen who's on the spectrum. Hi, Megan. I have a 15-year-old daughter on the spectrum. She wants privacy a lot of the time and reminds me that she's 15 and not a baby. But at the same time, she's so needy. She wants company while she dresses and bathes, general assistance with self-care and meals, and wants me to baby her. I'm your little baby. The neediness wears on me, but I also know she wants my attention and company and is trying to connect as best she can. I feel annoyed with her a lot of the time, and then I feel guilty. I want her to be more independent, but I don't want to push her away. Life isn't easy for her. Any input would be much appreciated. I really enjoy your column. Thanks. From Needy's Parent. Dear Needy's Parent, thank you for your letter. Before we get into how to help your teen on the spectrum, know that your parenting frustration is normal. You are parenting a teen with all the accompanying hormones and ups and downs. Add on that your teen is on the spectrum and wants both privacy and your constant company. This is a lot for even the most skillful parent, so give yourself a break. Taking care of yourself can help you break the cycle of annoyance and guilt. Start by surrounding yourself with a community of other parents in the same boat. Parenting a teen with autism can be isolating, so the important thing is to meet people who understand your unique struggles, whether this is in person, highly recommended, or online, therapeutic or casual. I also recommend reading books like Growing Up on the Spectrum by Lynn Kern Kogel and Claire Lazebnik to keep the ideas flowing. For teens on the spectrum, daily and quote-unquote normal tasks can often be physically, emotionally, and psychologically overwhelming. Holly Blank Moses, a therapist and autism ADHD expert, says, "Your daughter may not have the same energy reserves to complete tasks independently every single day. One day she may breeze through getting dressed, while another day that same task feels overwhelming. Executive functioning differences and motor skill variations can make daily tasks genuinely difficult. This isn't due to a lack of parenting love from you or a lack of effort on your daughter's part. It is simply part of the neurotype. Having you nearby soothes her jangled nervous system. Neediness, an unskillful way to get attention, is a common behavior in humans, and we are accustomed to seeing it in little kids. Babies are unskillful, crying, because they are immature. Toddlers are unskillful because their needs outpace the speed of their skill acquisition. And teens on the spectrum are unskillful because they need to learn how to identify and communicate their feelings in a way that neurotypical teens may not. Underneath the little baby and your daughter's calls for nearness are deeper emotions that she needs more support handling. There are a number of ways you can help your daughter grow more skills despite the frustration. Because executive functioning skills grow at a slower pace in many autistic teens, break down these basic self-care needs into bite-sized steps. Bathing, getting dressed, and eating all involve a huge number of decisions. Breaking them down will bring your daughter's overwhelm down and hopefully will also lessen the neediness.

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1: Becomes more comfortable and independent getting dressed, that confidence may also spill into creating the steps for bathing, eating, etc. Remember, neediness is a byproduct of fear, so the more she can calm her own nervous system with small steps, the more independence can grow. Again, 15 is an intense time for every human, so be sure to build in breaks for your daughter. It is okay to baby her a little bit. Most teens love a little babying, and her intense brain will need more breaks from this work than the typical teen. Be patient with yourself and her, and be sure to celebrate even the smallest of wins, pointing out her growth from one day or week or month to the next. Good luck. And that's all for Local Living this week. Thank you so much for listening. I hope you have a wonderful week.

0: With the rising prices of food at all the supermarkets these days, trying to figure out where the bargains are can really be time-consuming. The Metropolitan Washington Ear wants to make it easy for you to find the best buys in town. 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
2: 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Services aimed at improving low vision, library services, voluntary services, even services for people who have an additional hearing problem. 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
3: Good morning. This is the Metropolitan Washington Ear, and it's Friday, August 14th, 2026. This is Sharon Palmer Royston here in the studio to read the first hour of the Washington Post. I'll be followed in the second hour by my colleague, Michael Curry. I'll read the front page headlines now. The first one, Trump, and that's in quotes, Trump could again be on the venue, the word Trump. Drug prices plummet at fastest clip since 1963. Covert CIA program said to be behind mysterious attacks at Galapagos boats. El Nino's heat spike is a taste of a future normal. And the fifth article, which I won't read in full, is headlined, Chatbots Are Doing the Work of Congress, the first three paragraphs here. The amendment was one of hundreds filed this summer to an annual defense bill making its way through Congress. Along with her proposed change, Representative Ana Paulina Luna's office had sent a summary of what it could do, but the first line made no sense. Increasing examples, specific factors identified to H.R. 118th Congress, 11:25 a.m., ? Claude responded, and one of the staffers had copied a chatbot's answer, timestamp and all, and pasted it into the public record of the National Defense Authorization Act. There's also a photograph of another article or another story that the Post is following.

and it's headlined DC Monument Vandalized, and the photo shows several policemen, well, from different military or police groups. There are two National Guardsmen and two policemen, a supervisor possibly with his back to the camera, with official-looking paraphernalia strapped around his waist. And the caption reads, "Part of the World War II Memorial on the National Mall was covered in soapy bubbles and red graffiti Thursday in an incident the U.S. Park Police was investigating. Graffiti beneath the Atlantic Arch spelled out, 'Clean hands, dirty money,' and the word money is represented by a dollar sign, and red and green paint was splattered on some of the granite stonework. And there are fountains and water displays behind the graffiti." So back to the top of the page. Trump could again be on the venue. The Kennedy Center Board of Trustees voted Thursday to inscribe President Donald Trump's name on the building exterior and again to close the performing arts venue for 2 years of renovations, potentially challenging two key elements of a federal court order, according to two people familiar with the decisions. The board, which Trump chairs, approved a resolution calling for an inscription beneath the center's sign that would read, "Restored and renovated by President Donald J. Trump." If an endorsement fund named for Mr. Trump reaches $100 million, the center would add a third line, endowed by the Trump-Kennedy Center Fund. The trustees also supported renaming the center's grounds the President Donald J. Trump Plaza. The board said it wanted to honor the president's contributions to the center, arguing that it would be in financial ruin without his unique stature as both an unparalleled fundraiser and world-class developer. The resolution backed any or all of the changes, directing Senator Head Matt Flocka to undertake all legal means to effectuate such recognition within 2 weeks. The decision could face new legal obstacles. Trump took control of the institution last year and became chairman of its board, which pushed through a controversial effort to add his name to the building. After ex officio trustee Representative Joyce Beatty, Democrat of Ohio, sued to stop the change, a federal judge in May ordered the name removed. The center did so in June after failing to halt the order. In his ruling, U.S. District Judge Christopher Cooper said the law controlling the center makes crystal clear that the center is to be named for President Kennedy. No other person can be memorialized on its front portico, he wrote. Congress was so wary of diluting the power of the public dedication to the slain president, Cooper wrote, that when it authorized the center's REACH expansion in 2012, it noted that the board could acknowledge private contributions that made the expansion possible, but only in the interior of the project and not on the exterior. On Thursday, Democratic lawmakers who sit on the board condemned the decision to put Trump's name back on the building. This latest development is a transparent effort to circumvent the court's ruling and flies in the face of the statutes that Congress passed, Beatty said in a statement. I will continue to fight for this treasured national monument. The Kennedy Center did not respond to multiple requests for comment. Roger Collinvaux, a law professor at Catholic University focused on nonprofits and tax law, said the board's vote to add Trump's name beneath the center's title is more nuanced than its December decision, but in the context of an earlier effort and the judge's ban on doing so, there's little doubt what the trustees are after, he said. It seems clear to me that it violates the spirit of the statute, especially given everything that's happened already, Collinvaux said. Philip Hackney, a law professor at the University of Pittsburgh and a specialist in nonprofit tax-exempt organizations, went a step further, calling the resolution too cute by half. It's an effort to circumvent the spirit of the law and a court ruling, Hackney said, adding, it feels like middle schoolers who are looking for a cute way to get out of something wrong that they've done by coming up with something stupid. The judge in May also halted plans to shut down the building, ruling that trustees had not adequately considered the consequences of closing the institution. He left open the possibility that the board could reconsider the decisions after conducting a more thorough review.
The board's vote Thursday came after trustees received more than 160 pages of plans detailing the condition of the building and the consequences of different approaches to the renovation. They chose what was presented as the faster and less expensive of two options, that is, to close the main building for about 2 years and allow crews to work throughout the complex without having to accommodate performances. The plan calls for the project to be completed by the summer of 2028, with a budget about $250 million, according to a plan prepared by JLL, a real estate and investment management company. The work would include repairing structural problems and replacing aging heating and cooling systems, electrical equipment, plumbing, elevators, and fire safety systems. Crews would also make extensive repairs to the building's exterior and renovate public and performance spaces. JLL said closing the building would allow workers to tackle the work more efficiently and avoid the added expense of working around performances and visitors. But the report also warned that the project faces significant risks because of the building's age and the possibility of discovering problems that have not yet been identified. The Kennedy Center will continue some activities during the shutdown. Programming at The Reach, the center's education and community facility, will remain while the center hosts major events like the Kennedy Center's Honors and the Mark Twain Prize at outside venues. That's the first Washington Post story. Trump could again be on the venue. Second feature from the front page of the Post, drug prices plummet at fastest clip since 1963. Prescription drug prices recorded the biggest year-over-year drop in more than 60 years in July, a startling reduction experts chalked up to an array of factors, including more generics and discount GLP-1 weight loss drugs. While overall costs for medical services continued to rise, prices for medical drugs fell 2.7% over the 12 months ending in July, the largest annual drop on record, according to the Bureau of Labor Statistics data released on Wednesday. Prescription drugs, part of the medical drug category, fell by 3.1%, the steepest annual decline since March 1963. The White House took credit for the good news, saying President Donald Trump's efforts to slash drug prices were working. Some experts said a Biden-era policy that requires Medicare to negotiate prices for some popular prescription drugs is more likely to be driving down costs. The drop in prescription drug prices is one of the few bright spots in the U.S. Consumer Price Index, which provides a snapshot of inflation. Just what the doctor ordered, Renaissance Macro, an investment research company, posted on X on Wednesday. Inflation has been running high for more than 5 years, sparked by the economic disruptions of the coronavirus pandemic and Washington's response to it. More recently, prices have been rising because of energy pressures fueled by the war in Iran. Prescription drug prices, on the other hand, have slid sharply over the past 6 months. Renaissance Macro said at a seasonally adjusted rate of 6.6%, the sharpest six-month drop on record. While the results are stark, teasing out the cause is complicated, independent experts said. President Donald Trump has long pledged to bring down prescription drug prices, and the White House made the case Wednesday that the president's pricing agreements with drug companies and a new initiative, the direct consumer site TrumpRx, are responsible for the lower prices. No president in modern history has been able to drastically reduce prescription drug prices across the board, except for President Trump, White House spokesman Kush Desai said in an email. This is a direct result of the president's willingness to push the envelope with bold policies that actually put Americans and America first. White House officials pointed particularly to the cost of GLP-1 weight loss drugs, which Trump called the fat drug. TrumpRx, which launched earlier this year, offers GLP-1 drugs for as low as $150 for a starting dose. And under a Medicare pilot program that the administration launched in July, drug makers Novo Nordisk and Eli Lilly agreed to charge the government just $245 a month for their products, Wegovy, Zepbound, and Foundayo.
Monthly prices charged to insurance companies previously had topped $1,000. Trump and the drug companies began negotiating last year and announced the rough outlines of the deal in November. In a matter of months, we got up and running these discounts in a way that they're meaningful for American patients, said the White House official, speaking on the condition of anonymity because administration staff are not authorized to speak publicly. But bigger trends in the GLP-1 market were already driving down prices independent of Trump's negotiations, according to experts on drug pricing. Spotty insurance coverage for Wegovy and Zepbound for weight loss has produced enormous demand for lower consumer prices, and cheaper compounded drugs have posed genuine competition for the brand name companies, adding even greater downward pressure. Richard Frank, senior fellow at the Brookings Institution and a professor emeritus of health economics at Harvard University, said he doubts Trump's initiatives are behind the drop in drug prices. If I was a betting guy on what mattered most, it would probably be stuff around the Inflation Reduction Act, Frank said, adding that Trump's efforts wouldn't be where I'd place my money. The Inflation Reduction Act was a signature accomplishment of former President Joe Biden, a sprawling measure enacted in 2022 that aimed to lower prescription drug prices by requiring Medicare, the federal health program for the elderly, to begin negotiating the prices it pays drug makers for an array of popular and costly prescription drugs. The first price reductions took effect at the beginning of this year, using 2023 prices as a benchmark. The Centers for Medicare and Medicaid Services has estimated taxpayer savings of $6 billion from that first round. The Trump White House argues that the Inflation Reduction Act gets too much credit for lowering prices, in part because it took 4 years to take effect. Stacy DeSetzina, a health policy professor at Vanderbilt University, said the Inflation Reduction Act is a more plausible contributor to the decline in prices than Trump's initiatives. While only 10 drugs have had their prices negotiated so far, they are commonly used ones, and their prices would likely be reflected in the prescription drug index, she said via email. Trump Rx, on the other hand, covers a limited number of branded drugs, DeSetzina said, and aside from GLP-1s, they may not be high enough volume to be included. DeSetzina said another Trump policy, most favored nation pricing, which ties U.S. prices to lower ones paid abroad, could not explain the drop in prices either, as the models that are supposed to use this form of pricing haven't even launched. The Bureau of Labor Statistics category for prescription drugs does not track what drug companies charge. It tracks how much a pharmacy actually receives when it fills a prescription. That means it includes a customer's payment at the counter, plus whatever is paid by their private insurance or by Medicare Part D, the program that pays for drugs picked up from a pharmacy. That was the second Washington Post front page report. Drug prices plummet at fastest clip since 1963. The third front page feature is headlined, Covert CIA Program Said to Be Behind Mysterious Attacks on Galapagos Boats. The mysterious strikes targeting multiple Ecuadorian fishing boats near the Galapagos Islands this year were carried out as part of a covert CIA program, the Washington Post has learned. While many details of the agency's involvement were not clear, one person with knowledge of the matter said the strikes were part of a covert action program, a type of secret operation overseas that is approved by the president, but where the role of the U.S. government is not publicly acknowledged. The person spoke on the condition of anonymity because of the subject's sensitivity. No agency or government has claimed responsibility for the incidents, including the disappearance in January of a fishing vessel and 8 of its crew members. The CIA's involvement adds a new and secretive dimension to the Trump administration's otherwise highly publicized campaign against alleged drug traffickers at sea. It was not clear whether other actors were involved, such as private contractors or authorities from other countries. The CIA declined to comment for this report. Several members of congressional intelligence committees contacted by the Post declined to comment. The strikes are separate from the Pentagon's campaign against alleged drug boats that began last fall. Those strikes have been fiercely criticized by human rights groups and some Democratic lawmakers who say they are extrajudicial murderers. The administration has justified the strikes by equating
narco-terrorists with militants assaulting the United States. The eight missing Ecuadorian nationals were aboard a 52-foot-long long-line fishing boat called the Fiorella. The men on two boats that were struck in March, the Negra Francesca Duarte II and the Don Maca, all survived. In interviews with the Post, survivors said that small quadcopter drones either dropped munitions on the vessels or detonated by crashing into them. The men said they were then taken aboard a nearby ship, hooded and cuffed by armed men, and transported to El Salvador, only to be returned later without explanation to Ecuador. In each of the incidents, a high-end business jet equipped with specialized surveillance technology flew from El Salvador in the direction of the fishing vessels on the days of the strikes and in the days prior, according to flight and ship tracking data. Details about the plane and the pattern of its flights before the incident suggest that it may be linked to secret CIA programs. Radio communications and flight tracking data reviewed by the Post show the plane, a Cessna Citation Longitude, arrived in El Salvador from Tennessee with a crew of six in November. It flew under a U.S. registration number, according to radio transmissions, and taxied to a military section of the airport upon landing. Available Federal Aviation Administration documents show no aircraft registered to that number. The FAA requires all active aircraft to be registered with the agency, with exceptions that include periods of ownership transfer and aircraft of the National Defense Forces of the United States, according to federal law. That registration number had been reserved by a company that has no obvious website and lists its address as at a mailbox at a U.S. Post UPS store in Virginia, records show. Photos showing that the plane has been equipped with surveillance technology, including a belly radome, an enclosure on the underside to shield radar equipment. The New York Times reported on the plane Wednesday. The plane operated out of Ilopango International Airport, a small airport that was a hub for covert U.S.-backed operations in Nicaragua in the 1980s. The airport on the outskirts of El Salvador is separate from El Salvador's main international airport, where the U.S. military maintains an official outpost. On January 20th, the day of the Fiorella that the Fiorella vanished, communications with the tower captured the plane's departure shortly before dawn. FENIX-701, the pilot said in English with an American accent, departing runway 33. The three incidents have alarmed human rights organizations, spurred a probe by a prosecutor in Ecuador, and left some Democratic lawmakers in Washington pushing for answers. In response to questions from the Post, the U.S. military denied knowledge of the incidents. Ecuador's armed forces did not respond. The Salvadoran government did not respond to requests for comment. After the attack on the Negra Francisca Duarte II, El Salvador's Navy said it had conducted a humanitarian operation to transport 16 shipwrecked survivors, all Ecuadorian nationals. Two of them were injured, with one of them burned on his back, and were taken to a hospital, the Navy said. The attacks on the Don Maca and the Negra Francisca Duarte II bear little resemblance to the Pentagon's ongoing campaign against suspected drug traffickers in the Caribbean and Eastern Pacific. Those strikes, which have killed 221 people since September, have targeted small or go-fast boats and semi-submersibles. The strikes have been conducted openly by the U.S. military using a mix of drones and manned aircraft, including the AC-130J attack plane favored by commandos. Vessels also have been destroyed with laser-guided bombs and precision missiles, the Post previously reported. The administration has provided no evidence of trafficking in those strikes and has released few details about where and how the boats were targeted. It has refused bipartisan calls by Congress to release a video showing a U.S. military strike killing two shipwrecked people who survived an initial attack on their vessel. But as critics push for more transparency about those attacks, the CIA's program signals an entirely secretive phase of the boat strike campaign.
It is unclear why, as the Trump administration touts its military attacks against alleged drug boats, it would engage in a separate clandestine effort targeting vessels, said former U.S. officials who previously worked in the region. It begs the question about why you would need to do this, said one former official. What would be the purpose of the secrecy? President Donald Trump has granted the CIA new authorities to counter narcotics trafficking, signing an authorization for covert action aimed at countering transnational criminal organizations, including through lethal force, the Post reported. The agency has surged resources to personnel in Latin America. In Venezuela, CIA operatives on the ground helped locate and track then-President Nicolas Maduro, who was seized in January by U.S. Special Operations and detained on narco-terrorism charges. The agency has also expanded its operations in the Caribbean and Mexico, where two CIA officers died in a car accident in April as they returned from the scene of a counter-narcotics raid with Mexican security officials. While the Fiorello last known location was 300 miles from Ecuador's shores in international waters, the Negra Francisca Duarte II was inside Ecuador's exclusive economic zone surrounding the Galapagos Islands. The Don Maca was just outside the economic zone. No evidence has publicly emerged that the crew members were involved in drug trafficking, and survivors have told the Post that they were merely fishing. But the Galapagos Islands have increasingly become a hub for drug traffickers, where local fishermen are known to pick up jobs delivering gas to smugglers heading to the United States. In the days before the Fiorella disappeared, the crew noticed drones in the sky and a plane circling above. Dimas Ignacio Alvarez, one of the two survivors from the crew, told the Post. Flight tracking data shows that FENIX-701 flew toward the Fiorella's location on January 17th, 18th, and 20th. On the last of those flights, it traveled 750 miles toward the Fiorella before disappearing from publicly available flight tracking data, probably having entered an area with sparse coverage, as is common over vast oceans. The FENIX-701 reappeared in the data an hour before it touched down at Ilopango at 9:30 a.m. Roughly 2.5 hours later, at about midday, the Fiorella broadcast its location for the final time. Alvarez said he and other crew members were out on the skiff setting fishing lines that day when they saw a plume of smoke beyond the horizon. The next morning, as they searched for the Fiorella, they filmed an object bobbing in the water. "There's the flag from the ship," said one in a video. "We're lost and the ship is lost." I'm going to stop there. That is our third feature from the front page of the Washington Post. Covert CIA program said to be behind mysterious attacks on Galapagos boats. The fourth front page headline, El Niño's heat spike is a taste of a future normal. This year's record-smashing El Niño will do more than just shift and enhance patterns of heat, extreme rainfall, and drought around the world. It will also give the planet a preview of the late 2030s. That's because this El Niño will act like a climate time machine, temporarily pushing global temperatures to levels that might not otherwise be reached for another decade or so. According to an analysis by climate scientist Zeke Hausfather, that was shared with the Washington Post, there's around a 95% chance that 2027 will become Earth's hottest year on record, soaring past the last record in 2024, because the combination of El Niño and climate change could spike global temperatures to around 1.76 degrees Celsius, that's 3.17 degrees Fahrenheit, above pre-industrial averages. Described as stunning by Hausfather, who researches and analyzes the climate for Stripe, Carbon Brief, and Berkeley Earth, this value would be so far above the warming trend of the past decade that it could bring global temperatures to levels not otherwise expected under that trend until about 2037. I'm not sure folks have realized just how crazy the second half of 2026 and 2027 will be for global temperatures on the back of a record-smashing El Niño event, wrote Hausfather on X.
It's currently close to a coin flip whether 2026 would become the warmest year on record, according to House Father's analysis, which considers the average of several different temperature data sets. It's possible that 2026 sets a record in some, but not all, of these data sets. Jim Hansen, director of the Program on Climate Science, Awareness, and Solutions at Columbia University, said he expects 2026 to become the warmest year, but to hold that crown only until 2027 exceeds it. There's a much stronger signal for record warmth in 2027 because increasing air temperatures caused by El Niño lag slightly behind increasing ocean temperatures. A global temperature of 1.76 degrees Celsius above pre-industrial levels in 2027 would be about 0.29 degrees Celsius higher than what's expected based on the warming trend of the past decade. According to House Father's temperature predictions for the next year, the middle 50% of forecasts range from 1.67 degrees Celsius to 1.85 degrees Celsius above the pre-industrial average. At the high end of that range, global temperatures in 2027 would jump roughly 13 years ahead of the recent warming trend, reaching levels that might otherwise become tropical around 2040. The low end would represent a 7-year boost to around 2034. Hausfather said this El Niño event is happening on top of a strong acceleration in the rate of warming associated with continued emissions of greenhouse gases. Both Hausfather and Hansen also mentioned that decreasing atmospheric aerosols, which have historically offset some warming, are contributing to the acceleration in warming. Although Hausfather expects 2028 to be cooler than 2027, he added that human emissions are adding a permanent El Niño's worth of heat to the systematic climate systems each decade. In other words, global temperatures in 2027 will take a big but temporary upward stair step, and they're unlikely to permanently continue at that or above those levels for now. These temperature increases will also have consequences for atmospheric water vapor. Because the water vapor carrying capacity of air increases at a rate of 7% per degree Celsius, it's possible, if not likely, that 2027 also sets a new global moisture record, surpassing 2024 in 2025. The Post mapped the planet's rising moisture zones and showed how they're closely connected to an increasing rate for rainfall extremes. During El Niño, huge stores of ocean heat from the Western Pacific spread eastward, eventually reaching the west coast of South America. Thunderstorm activity shifts with that warmth transferring heat from the ocean and pumping it high into the atmosphere. Winds and atmospheric circulation then redistribute that heat beyond the tropical Pacific and around the globe, raising global temperatures. That's why strong El Niño events often appear as an upward stair step in long-term plots of global temperatures. But this El Niño isn't just going to be strong. Boosted by the planet's long-term warming trend, it's probably going to dwarf the 6 strongest that came before it in 2015, 1997, 1982, 1972, 1888, and 1877, the latest contributing to a global famine that caused 3 to 5% of the global population to perish. Ocean temperatures in the central equatorial Pacific, where El Niño's strength is measured, have already broken records for 75 days straight. And that's our fourth feature from the front page of the Post. El Niño's heat spike is a taste of a future normal. Leaving the front page coverage and going on to the opinion pages, I'll start with two editorials for today from the Post. The first one, there is no good deal to be made with Iran. President Donald Trump famously sees the world in terms of deals. He came in up in New York, real estate, where deal-making was the currency of success, and he has extended that logic to foreign policy, dangling rewards before adversaries and allies alike, always alongside a threat. For Trump, the deal itself is the victory. The fixation has served him well at times. The Abraham Accords, normalizing relations between Israel and 4 Arab nations, have largely held up since Trump's first term, but it has led him to a dead end in Iran.
The best path forward is an older, time-tested approach, containment. Trump's war of choice against Iran, launched in February, has been a strategic failure by any measure. A decapitation strike that killed Ayatollah Ali Khamenei did not trigger regime collapse. Iran's missiles remain a potent threat across the region, and its proxies remain active. Its nuclear program was severely set back by last year's summer strikes and the renewed bombing that began in February, but the fighting since then has strengthened Iran's ambitions to get the bomb, and its government now asserts control over the Strait of Hormuz. The core of June's memorandum of understanding between the United States and Iran was a trade. Iran would let ships pass through Hormuz in exchange for the lifting of sanctions and the crippling blockade Trump had imposed. But the language papered over one key question: who runs the strait? Iran believed it could set terms for ships passing through and plan to levy service fees. In May, Tehran set up the Persian Gulf Strait Authority to do so. Trump ignored this and signed the memorandum anyway. After Iran fired on ships passing through in July, he went back to war. The resumption of hostilities didn't change the fact on the ground. Iran remained undeterred and still fired on ships, and Trump's skittishness about putting U.S. troops in harm's way conveyed to the hardliners that he's unwilling to escalate further. A shortage of interceptor missiles is leaving allies' infrastructure dangerously exposed. Cautioned by Gulf leaders whose cities would absorb the retaliation, Trump has called off further raids. But the U.S. holds several cards. Playing them would require abandoning the idea that a deal with the mullahs is desirable or even necessary. The U.S. naval blockade has devastated Iran's economy and gutted its currency. The regime's chief negotiator admits that oil exports have plummeted. Sanctions also remain in place, and tens of billions of dollars in Iranian assets are still frozen. Tehran confirmed the value of that leverage last week when sanctions relief topped the latest list of demands. Iran's seizure of Hormuz is best understood as hostage-taking, but the hostage has already been shot. Markets have priced in the closure. Oil prices, while elevated, are not catastrophic. Moreover, suppliers are routing around the problem. The Trump administration claims 5 million to 7 million barrels a day now leave the region, though upgraded pipelines and new export terminals. Saudi Arabia is assembling a multinational coalition to defend Red Sea shipping from Iran's proxies, an effort Washington ought to back with surveillance and command support. Containment is working. The U.S. should adopt its blockade to more sustainable, lowering the number of ships conducting direct interdictions while sanctioning anyone who buys Iranian oil that gets through. The regime's frozen assets should also stay frozen, and Iran's proxies should be relentlessly suppressed in Yemen, Iraq, Lebanon, and Gaza. Crucially, Trump needs to keep the threat of significant escalation on the table, especially if Iran takes even the smallest steps toward reconstituting its nuclear program. Cutting deals with a murderous regime has never been a good idea. Feeding Iran more money would reward bad behavior and fund the next round of chaos. The savviest dealmaker knows when it's time to walk away. That's the first editorial from the Post. There is no good deal to be made with Iran. And the second Post editorial, Adam Schiff's court packing brainstorm. Some Democratic politicians want to pack the Supreme Court because they disagree with decisions by the current conservative majority. But it's rather strange to argue for expanding the court while the GOP is still the party in a position to nominate and confirm new justices. Take an op-ed this week by Senator Adam Schiff, Democrat of California, in the Los Angeles Times. He writes that the Supreme Court has become an extension of our partisan politics. One of his ideas for repairing it is to expand the number of justices sitting on the court to reflect the extended size of our nation. In 2023, then-Representative Schiff co-sponsored legislation to pack the court with four more justices, for 13 total. Joe Biden was president then, and Democrats controlled the Senate, so expanding the court would have made it more liberal. Now, Donald Trump is president, and Republicans control the Senate.
Is there still a need to expand the court to reflect the country's expanded size, so-called? Trump would love the chance to fill more seats. Schiff writes that passing these reforms will be difficult to a Congress where Republicans have become rubber stamps for the president's priorities. But who says packing the court couldn't be a Trump priority? The justices have repudiated the president on key issues in his second term, including tariffs, birthright citizenship, Federal Reserve independence, and National Guard deployments. If Trump got to pick the four additional justices, he might have won all those cases. Perhaps Trump should urge GOP lawmakers to move ahead with Schiff's legislation so he can nominate more justices before the midterms. Schiff says his proposals would help restore balance and credibility to the court. Yet we somehow doubt Schiff would vote for his own legislation tomorrow. He undoubtedly would want the court to keep checking Republicans while they hold the White House. The idea is to get judicial independence only when Democrats are in power. Schiff should be relieved congressional Republicans respect the institution too much to take his ideas seriously. And that's the second and final editorial from the Post today, Adam Schiff's court-packing brainstorm. Michael Ramirez's political cartoon portrays a single figure. That figure is an elephant standing in a business suit. It's got the white cuffs are drawn through the sleeves with small fingers. The suit is buttoned, one button in the middle, and its eyes are lowered in kind of a sultry look. There's a shortened trunk about it, little tusks there. That figure, that elephant, is wearing a very long red tie. The red tie goes below its knees, and the figure is wearing a campaign button. And who is this Trump figure rooting for? Well, the button says AOC 2028 for president. Thank you, Michael Ramirez. The first op-ed essay is from Adam Marcus, who is Senior Editorial Director for Primary Care at Medscape, and Ivan Oronsky, Editor-in-Chief of The Transmitter and a Journalism Professor at New York University. And they are co-founders of Retraction Watch. Their topic, the Jason Arday scandal, isn't as simple as DEI gone wrong. The resignation of Jason Arday from the University of Cambridge and credible accusations of plagiarism and other potential misconduct has critics of diversity, equity, and inclusion saying, "We told you so." Arday, 41, is a black professor of sociology and an apparent fabulist. His claims of running 30 marathons in 35 days and raising $7.4 million for charity. Yet, his case says less about the supposed evils of DEI than its opponents would like to believe. What's happening is what one might call Occam's racism, the lazy use of race to explain a truly colorblind phenomenon. Cambridge clearly failed to vet Arday when it hired him in 2023. Running plagiarism checks is now table stakes for high scholars. The public should expect the same at the world's most prestigious universities. The more troubling problem, however, is that such institutions stubbornly protect faculty regardless of race, even after signs of misconduct have come to light. In the long run, the instinct to deny, deflect, and defend not only helps race baiters in their mission, but also corrodes the public's trust in academia and science. When Retraction Watch, the news organization we co-founded in 2010, called Cambridge for comments about what one of our reporters and others had found in Arday's record, a spokesperson said that the professor was a victim of a vile campaign to undermine his credibility. Arday, the university added, had been cleared of allegations of plagiarism regarding his thesis and journal publications. Cambridge had been aware of those allegations since at least 2023, but by all accounts punted, deferring to
any public investigations to Liverpool John Moore University, where Arde completed his PhD. As our outlet noted, the professor, meanwhile, evidently hired a defamation law firm to scare off the Times Higher Education, which in 2025 spiked a comprehensive story about him. A police officer reportedly instructed Jack Grove, a journalist for that site, not to contact Arde again because it was affecting his mental health. Cambridge, in recent days, learned that Arde's research contained impossible evidence, among other irregularities, and evidently decided it couldn't withstand the drumbeat of news coverage. The university announced on August 5th that it was opening an investigation. Arde resigned hours later. That narrative rhymes with the story of Claudine Gay, the first black president of Harvard University, which initially downplayed allegations of plagiarism in her work. In her case, as in Arde's, petitions circulated among fellow academics to support her and condemn critics as racist. Gay resigned her position, but remained a tenured professor at the university. But if history is any indication, Cambridge and Harvard probably would have dug in just as fiercely had Arde and Gay not been black. Consider Paolo Macchiarini, a world-famous surgeon in Sweden's Karolinska Institute. The medical school cleared him of wrongdoing in 2015 after several colleagues had raised questions about data fabrications in his work. The institute apparently investigated Macchiarini again only after Vanity Fair painted him the following year as a Lothario, suggesting it took different kind of bad behavior to convince the university to do the right thing. The institute fired him for misconduct, but not before three people on whom he'd performed experimental surgeries died. A Swedish court sentenced him in 2023 to 2.5 years in prison for gross assault in those cases. A more egregious example is that of Anil Potti, who was researching cancer therapies at Duke University in 2008, when medical student approached the institution with red flags about the integrity of his studies. Other experts had previously been unable to replicate some of Potti's findings and published papers stating as much. Duke allegedly spurned those concerns and allowed Potti's trials on patients to continue for roughly 2 more years until a publication called The Cancer Letter found evidence that he had lied on his CV and grant applications. A federal probe into Potti, who left the university in 2010, eventually concluded that he had made up data on funding applications 7 years after the initial concerns about him were raised. As a 2017 report from the National Academies of Sciences, Engineering, and Medicine concluded, effective steps on the part of Duke were delayed for years and were finally triggered only by the disclosure of Potti's resume falsification. But Duke would continue to make similar mistakes in other cases, leading to sanctions by the National Institutes of Health and a $112.5 million settlement with the government over allegations of research misconduct. Defending the indefensible when a scholar's record is as problematic as Arde's may seem absurd, but the reflex is reminiscent of the noble lies told during the COVID-19 pandemic. Though Anthony S. Fauci and other officials had an impossible task, they didn't help themselves by speaking in absolutes about such things as the necessity of social distancing outdoors and the effectiveness of new vaccines. We see now the consequences of those missteps. Members of Congress have long tried to score political points by making researchers look out of touch. William Proxmire created the Golden Fleece Award in 1975 to highlight what he considered wasteful spending on meaningless science. Today, Republican lawmakers aren't satisfied with ridicule or even a few clawed-back grants. They appear to think their constituents want to put Fauci and company in jail. Polls suggest otherwise, but a thing is clear. The public has a growing antipathy toward science and public health, and their trust in both is plunging. The public sees academics writ large in a similar way, and much of that animus is unfair. But when universities deny that there are problems in their midst, only to have the truth uncovered years later, they're scoring avoidable own goals. In any case,
Contra some critics, the lessons of the Arde affair transcend the role of DEI in universities. They strike at the heart of what such institutions should be, outposts of truth-seeking and transparency, not fortress faculty. And that's the first op-ed piece. The Jason Arde scandal isn't as simple as DEI gone wrong, from Adam Marcus and Ivan Oronsky. The second op-ed is from Megan McArdle. Her topic, sorry conservatives, the cancel Thanksgiving candidate is lost. Democratic Socialist Francesca Hong lost her bid on Tuesday to be the Democratic nominee in Wisconsin's gubernatorial race, but it is not progressives who will be most disappointed by her defeat. It is conservatives who will feel the pain. They spent millions attacking Hong in ads, calling her too liberal, but the messaging seemed clearly designed to generate support for her among Democratic voters, based on the GOP theory that she'd be much easier to beat in the general election than moderate David Crowley. It almost worked, even though Hong was, to put it mildly, not a good candidate. Democrats should feel an unpleasant crawling sensation at the base of their collective spine when they contemplate how close they came to having her on the ticket. Not just because she's a member of the Democratic Socialists of America, but because she's a hard-to-explain history of radical pronouncements. Hong called America an abundance of suffering. She said we should cancel Thanksgiving and suggested we should defund, then abolish, the police. She publicly wrestled with her proximity to whiteness in the person of her biracial son. None of this is a good look for someone who wants ordinary people to vote for them. Before you ask, no, Hong was not at the time some naive college student. She was in her 30s. Her only excuse is that for a few years, this sort of thing was normal among sober adults and eminent institutions. It was like watching a clique of teenager mean girls overdosing on extra strength Robin DiAngelo. The only difference was that many of the mean girls held tenured professorships and senior roles at prestigious publications. With so many luminaries signing up to join the fun, how was Hong to know that it wouldn't last? I should clarify that this is not Hong's explanation for her remarks, but then Hong couldn't really give a good explanation. She tried to brush off her police abolition. Other tweets were dismissed as silly or jokes. The best defense came from a more seasoned progressive politician, Representative Alexandria Ocasio-Cortez, Democrat of New York, who laughingly told ABC News, Jonathan Carl, that woke one was crazy. Note that I did not say it was a good defense, but it's apparently the best the establishment can muster, the credo of the post-bachelor party hangover. Whew. Things that got a little out of hand, but what happens in Vegas stays in Vegas, right? Well, no, it doesn't, which is why conservatives pounced on Hong with such glee. She reawakened the rage they felt during those years of speech policing, social media mobs, and peremptory firings. Their fury will not abate until there's some reckoning with the cruelty and caprice of that era. The Democratic establishment's hope that we can all just quietly agree to pretend it never happened is insufferably naive. After all, when President Donald Trump leaves office and conservatives try to memory hole his abuses and their shameful complicity, is the left prepared to let bygones be bygones? Because I'm sure not. Years of justifiable outrage will not and should not dissipate overnight, and when even AOC is unwilling to defend what happened in those years, I think we have to agree that at least some anger is justified, even if you feel your anger at Trump's depredations is far more justifiable. It's only natural for both sides in the culture wars to long for some justice, not just to satisfy their personal pique, but to ensure that there was no woke 2.0 or Trump sequel. That said, you can want a reckoning without expecting one, and you should be mindful of the cost of trying to bring one about.
Our institutions are now so politically sorted that we cannot expect voluntary contrition. That would be only too internally disruptive. Nor can such an accounting be forced, because most Americans just don't care that much. At best, a backlash may sporadically curb the occasional outrage that catches the public attention, but they're not going to muster the sustained focus needed to broad special social and institutional change. They're truly not that mad about woke excesses or Trump's election denial. They're mad about their grocery bills. Alas, the political class would prefer to focus on its own anger issues. Republicans run on old tweets and transgender sports and depend too much on the office trying to defund and defang left-coded institutions rather than solving problems. Democrats run on saving democracy and expropriating billionaires, then pour their political hearts into investigations and prosecutions. This may work in a primary or in places that are very red or very blue, but it's lousy strategy to swing states and nationwide elections. For that matter, Hong couldn't even win her primary, and that same night, election denier Mike Lindell went down in the Minnesota Republican gubernatorial primary. There's a ray of hope in that, but only a flicker, since both candidates were unusually inept. The furious bases of the two parties will have more opportunities to nominate passionate ideologues who will at best go on to lose their general elections and at worst further destabilize American politics. I doubt their anger will ebb soon, and I won't even argue that it should. Sometimes you have to accept that your anger may be justified, but that doesn't mean it can be satisfied. And once you figure it out, that's often the best to put it aside and talk about something else. Megan McArdle, sorry, conservatives, the cancel Thanksgiving candidate lost. The third op-ed piece is from Benjamin Rotov, and the topic is a Wisconsin city spent millions on a grocery store. It didn't go well. After 8 years of development and more than $8 million spent by the city of Madison, Wisconsin, Maurer's Urban Market will open in the Bay Creek neighborhood later this month. Local officials have pitched the store as a measure to prevent a food desert in that part of town. The truth, Maurer's is right across the street from another grocery store and within a mile of three others. How this glut came to be is a good illustration of why the government is not cut out for the grocery business. In 2018, Madison officials feared that a local Pick and Save, which is a supermarket owned by Kroger, was going to close. A municipality-owned property was being redeveloped nearby, so the city required all development proposals to include space for a grocery store. It eventually settled on a proposal from a private developer to build an apartment complex with a grocery store on the first floor. Madison's original plan for a private grocery to purchase the space fell through, even after the city authorized a $780,000 grant. The developer needed to finalize its final financial agreements to proceed with construction, so the city instead purchased the grocery space for $4.6 million in 2021. Madison then decided to operate as a landlord and lease the space to a different grocer. In late 2022, Maurer's Urban Market, owned by independent grocer Christy Maurer, was announced as the future tenant. Between the initial grocer's withdrawal and Maurer's selection, the developer continued building without a specific tenant in mind. While Maurer's planned its layout, it became clear that additional construction would be necessary. The ramp on the loading dock needed to be rebuilt, necessary store equipment could not be placed on the roof, and the building did not have sufficient power for a supermarket. Fixing these problems was not cheap, and taxpayers footed the bill. In March 2023, the City Council approved $3.5 million for tenant improvements. The store was initially slated to open in 2023, then it was expected to open in 2024. In May of that year, the City Council approved a further $1 million for improvements. In 2025, Maurer said the store would open that fall. However, it was not until February 2026 that the new construction finally began. At long last, hiring started in recent months, and Maurer's is set to open in August.
Meanwhile, the Pick and Save, the city feared would shut down, located only a few hundred feet from Moore's, has no intention of closing, a manager told the Washington Post. A spokesperson for Kroger also confirmed that there are no plans to close this store at this time. The market appeared most imperiled for a few months in 2019 when the property was being considered for a new health clinic. However, Pick and Save's landlord claims the grocery store never told him it would be closing. So what is the point of the new store now? Maurer told the Post, existing and new stores remain important to the community. Maurer's urban market is not intended to replace them, but to offer an additional independently owned option. This is a change in tone from 2024 when she said, if Pick and Save is going to stay, then there's no need to do what we're doing. Both Maurer and the city previously said that Pick and Save had signaled it planned to close its doors. Even if it had shut down, another grocery opened less than a mile away in February. A Hispanic market is also located within a mile, so is a Korean one. The money Madison spent on Maurer's will be recouped eventually.

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1: That program was touted by the Biden administration as revitalizing the food systems in this country and increasing access for those that need it. Though progressives from New York to Seattle have advocated publicly owned grocery stores, Madison is a good indicator that governments have little idea where supermarkets are needed and wouldn't be able to build them if they did. That is the op-ed piece from Benjamin Rothov. A Wisconsin city spent millions on a grocery store. It didn't go well. I have a couple minutes left for some opinions from readers, letters to the editor. This one from Jason Resendez of Washington, president and CEO of the National Alliance for Caregiving. The August 8th online business article, "Unemployment Improved Because Thousands of Workers Disappeared, Where Did They Go?" asked an essential question but missed part of the answer. Caregiving. The aging U.S. population is a key driver of this issue, not just because Americans are exiting the workforce, but also because more work-age people are taking on care responsibilities. More than 35 million Americans are balancing caregiving and workplace responsibilities, according to research from my organization, the National Alliance for Caregiving and AARP. Many others have left work entirely. An analysis of Federal Reserve data by KPMG economist Matthew Nestler found that in 2025, 4.6 million prime-aged adults were not working because they were caring for an elderly, disabled, or sick adult. The analysis also found that the trend is growing among working-age men. More prime-age men stayed out of the workforce to care for children or aging family members in 2025 than the year before. Elder care was the bigger factor. It kept roughly 2 million men out of paid work, with child care accounting for more than 1 million more. Despite having the national strategy to support family caregivers, the country has yet to invest seriously in care infrastructure like paid family leave, in-home care through the Medicare program, home and community-based services, and child care. And that is the opinion of Jason Resendez, Washington. Writer is the president and CEO of the National Alliance for Caregiving. And this is Sharon Palmer Royston reading here for the Metropolitan Washington Ear, concluding the first hour of the Washington Post. And I welcome Mike Curry, who will bring us the second hour of the Post coverage, economy and business, style, sports, and Metro.